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And we're just 8 minutes before the hour of 8 o'clock. Coming up at the top of the hour, the news report with Nicoletta. A little later in the morning at 9 o'clock, Stamatis Astra will be in with the Astra Report news and commentary. And then don't forget that 11 o'clock we have the top 15 countdown. The top 15 most listened to songs from Greece are counted down right at 11 o'clock. Plenty of great reasons just to stay tuned to us here at WNTN.

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1: Did you know that the Greeks invented this? Hi, I'm Keely, a WNTN Boston intern. Today we are going to talk about how the Greeks invented surgical instruments. The Hippocratic Collection, which was a collection of ancient Greek medical works from around 400 BCE, shows that the Greeks performed surgery by using versions of surgical instruments that we use today. Some of these instruments were bone drills, needles, and tooth and uvula forceps. With these instruments, they were able to examine injuries, make incisions, extract teeth, and remove bladder stones. Although there were many technological advancements with surgical instruments today, none of them would be possible without the Greeks. This message is brought to you by the Bouboulis family.
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4: 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Coming up at the top of the hour, we have the Ash Report news and commentary with Stamatis Astra. In the meantime, let's have a quick look at our Tipu Kepote and see what's happening in and around the area. Everyone's all excited for the big festival in Cranston, Massachusetts this weekend, September 11th, 12th, and 13th. That's Friday, Saturday, and Sunday at the Church of the Annunciation in 175 Oaklawn Avenue in Cranston. That's Route 5. For more information, visit the website annunciationri.org. The following weekend, St. George in Manchester is having Glendy, Celebration of Greek Culture and Heritage, September 18th, 19th, and 20th. That's Friday and Saturday and Sunday. For more information, you can call the church office at 603-669-2167. The Annunciation Cathedral of New England is having their festival that same weekend, September 18th, 19th, and 20th. That's Friday, Saturday, and Sunday. And for more information, visit the website bostoncathedral.org. St. Nicholas Greek Orthodox Church of Lexington is having Hierofest, a one-day festival, September 26th, right there at the church grounds at 17 Merriam Street. For more information, you can visit their website, stnicholaslex.org. The 26th Annual Metropolis of Boston Camp Golf Classic will be held Tuesday, September 29th at the Indian Ridge Country Club in Andover, Massachusetts. 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Konstantinos Agiros coming in concert on Saturday, October 3rd at the Aganis Arena. For more information and for tickets, visit the website agiroslive.com. And St. Athanasios the Great's 24th Annual Golf Classic, the Manny, is going to be Tuesday, October 8th. At the Red Tail Golf Club at 15 Bald Road in Devon, Massachusetts. Cost is just $275, includes golf, golf cart, breakfast, lunch, and dinner, refreshments, gifts, and more, and the opportunity to compete against a professional golfer. There's multiple chances to win a new car and many, many more surprises. 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The Logan Eco Society's annual dinner dance is Saturday, October 17th from 7 p.m. till midnight in the ballroom at Ithaki Restaurant, Route 1 North in Peabody, Mass. 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For tickets and table reservations, send in the form or go to the website loganecosociety.org. 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And the Hellenic Women's Benevolent Association present the 5 regions of Greece and 10 wines in a Greek wine tasting fun.

Fundraiser, Saturday, November 21st, from 6 p.m. to late 30 p.m. at the Maliotis Cultural Center, 50 Goddard Avenue in Brookline. They'll be serving up appetizers, and it's a fundraiser supporting the mission of the Hellenic Women's Benevolent Association. Come and raise a glass and celebrate with us. It's just $75 per person. And mark your calendars for the Greek Independence Day Parade in April 4th. We have a date. It's a Sunday. Save the date. Are you ready? And that, ladies and gentlemen, is our Tiku Ke Pote. If you have an event that you'd like us to announce, please just email us a flyer to grecianechoes1@aol.com. Do stay tuned for the Astra Report, news and commentary with Stamatis Astra, coming up right at the top of the hour. 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
2: The Astor Report on Grecian Echoes, news and commentary with Stamatis Astra. Grecian Echoes, the Astor Report. 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
3: Good morning. It is Wednesday, the 9th of September, and oil keeps climbing toward $100 a barrel as Houthi attacks on Saudi energy infrastructure widen the war beyond Hormuz itself. In Paris, Prime Minister Mitsotakis meets President Macron at the first International Space Summit, where Greece is expected to announce its first ever astronaut. And after 20 years, AEK won a Champions League match again last night. Let's dive into the news, what happened, and why. Oil is surging toward $100 a barrel as Houthi attacks damaged Saudi energy infrastructure. This war stopped being a single straight story months ago, and Tuesday made that impossible to ignore. Saudi Arabia's own energy infrastructure is now absorbing damage from a conflict that began around Hormuz's shipping lanes. Every new front makes the eventual peace agreement longer, more complicated, and further away. Britain, France, Canada, and 9 other nations announced new restrictions or plans for restrictions on trade with Israeli settlements in the occupied West Bank. Britain, France, and Canada are moving toward national bans on settlement goods, while the broader group is pursuing national or European measures. The British government used unusually sharp language over settler violence and displacement. Israel strongly condemned the measures, while the United States has also criticized the policy shift. In Germany, the far-right Alternative for Germany fell short of a majority in Saxony-Anhalt, sending the state toward complicated coalition negotiations amid nationwide protests. The AfD did not capture outright control, but its strength ensures the argument over Germany's political direction is far from finished. Argentina is preparing a criminal case against an oil company operating around the Falkland Islands, escalating its sovereignty dispute under President Javier Milei. New U.S. tariffs on Canada take effect, hitting $20 billion in imports, including cheese, wood products, and steel, now taxed at 50%. A trade war fought over cheese and toilet paper sounds almost comedic, until you remember these are the exact ordinary goods that show up on every grocery receipt. In Greek news, Prime Minister Mitsotakis is in Paris today for the first International Space Summit, meeting French President Macron, as Greece is expected to announce its first ever astronaut. For a country whose modern identity has always looked towards the sea, today Greece looks considerably higher. And the Greek, Egyptian, and Cypriot leaders met in El Alamein discussing security, energy, Gaza, Libya, and Cyprus as they deepen their strategic partnership. Mitsotakis described the Greece-Egypt-Cyprus relationship as a model for cooperation in an increasingly fluid Eastern Mediterranean. Geography does not change. Alliances do. In global finance news, Tuesday was another difficult session on Wall Street. The Dow fell 627 points, its worst day in nearly 3 weeks. The S&P 500 dropped 0.58%, and the Nasdaq slipped 0.32%. Credit-sensitive software stocks were hit particularly hard, with Microsoft down 1.1%, Palantir down 2.3%, and Salesforce falling nearly 4%. With oil approaching $100, investors are being reminded that inflation does not need permission from the Federal Reserve to come back. And finally, sports. AEK won in the Champions League for the first time in nearly 20 years, beating LASK Linz 1-0. 20 years is long enough for a generation of supporters to grow up, have children of their own, and never see their club win at this level. Last night, hosting this competition for the first time in 24 years, that wait ended. One free kick from 20 yards cannot erase 2 decades of disappointment, but it can end them. The NFL season opens tonight with the Patriots facing Seattle in a Super Bowl rematch. There is something cruel and thrilling about beginning a new season by replaying the game that ended the last one. Drake May gets to write the first sentence of a new story tonight, and New England gets another look at the opponent that wrote the final sentence in February. And the Red Sox look to bounce back tonight against the Angels after Tuesday's 6-1 loss, snap their 5-game winning streak. This is your Astro Report. Thank you for listening. The Astro Report is brought to you by George E. Danis to inform the Greek community of the news of the day.
4: Μεγάλο μέρος της ζωής μας το περνάμε στο αυτοκίνητό μας. 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
7: And now, it's time to celebrate great Greek athletes, brought to you by the Sidorides family. Pyrrhos Dimas is a former weightlifter and Greek politician. He is currently the technical director for USA Weightlifting, having taken that position in June 2017. Dimas has also been involved in politics as a member of the Hellenic Parliament from 2012 to 2015. Dimas is the most decorated Greek athlete in the Olympics and is widely considered one of the greatest weightlifters of all time, having been 3 times Olympic gold medalist. In his 4th Olympiad, a knee injury notwithstanding, he won the bronze medal and 3 times world champion. He was named the Greek Male Athlete of the Year for the years 1992, 1993, 1995, and 1996.
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Well, we flipped things around a little bit. We had the Ask Report in English at the top of the hour, and Stamati will be joining us at 9:30 with the Greek version of the Ask Report. News and commentary with Stamatis Astra. Do stay tuned for that.

Peggy Zina from her album Anna, bringing us to 8 minutes before the hour of 10 o'clock. Coming up at the top of the hour, we have the news report with Nicoleta. In the meantime, let's have a look at our Tipu Ke Pote, our calendar listings, and find out what's happening in and around the area. Everyone's all excited for the big festival in Cranston, Rhode Island, this weekend, September 11th, 12th, and 13th, Friday, Saturday, and Sunday, at the Church of the Annunciation, 175 Oaklawn Avenue, that's Route 5, in Cranston, Rhode Island. Festival opens Friday at 5 p.m., goes right up until 10, with Saturday from 12 to 10 and Sunday from 12 to 8. The Odyssey Dance Troupe performing all 3 days, and Enosis will be performing. Don't miss out. There's free shuttle buses running from the Cranston West High School and all kinds of activities. 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And in Manchester, New Hampshire, St. George Greek Orthodox Cathedral is having Glendy, a celebration of Greek heritage and culture, September 18th, 19th, and 20th. That's Friday, Saturday, and Sunday. Right there at the church grounds at 650 Hanover Street in Manchester. Festival runs Friday and Saturday from 11 a.m. to 10 p.m. with live music with Opa Entertainment in the evening. Sunday from 11 to 3. 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For more information, you can call the church office at 603-669-2167. Also that weekend, September 18th, 19th, and 20th, a big festival down in Brookline, Massachusetts, the Annunciation Cathedral of New England is having its Greek festival Friday, Saturday, and Sunday, the 18th, 19th, and 20th. Festival opens Friday at 4 p.m., goes right up until 10 with live music featuring Orpheus. So they'll be performing also Saturday, September 19th, and the hours are 12 to 11 of the festival, 12 to 7 on Sunday. The Metropolis Dance Troupe also performing. Lots of activities, free parking and admission, and this will be right there at the Cathedral Grounds at 162 Goddard Avenue in Brookline. For more information, visit the website bostoncathedral.org. St. Nicholas Greek Orthodox Church of Lexington is having a Greek fest, a Gyro Fest, outdoor festival, free admission, September 26th from 11 a.m. to 9 p.m. at the church grounds at 17 Merriam Street in Lexington, live Greek music from 5 to 9 p.m. For more information, visit the website stnicholaslex.org. And the Metropolis of Boston Camp is having its 2026 Golf Classic Tuesday, September 29th at the Indian Rich Country Club in Andover. 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St. Athanasios' 24th Annual Golf Classic, the Manny, will be Thursday, October 8th at the Red Tail Golf Club in Devon, Massachusetts. Cost is just $275, and for more information, you can contact Michael Terzakis at 617-347-4970. The Logan Eco Society's annual dinner dance is Saturday, October 17th from 7 p.m. till midnight in the ballroom at Ithaki Restaurant, Route 1 North in Peabody, Massachusetts. 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Don't miss out. For tickets and table reservations, but send in the form or go to the website loganecosociety.org. 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The Hellenic Women's Benevolent Association present the Five Regions of Greece and 10 Wines in a Greek Wine Tasting Fundraiser. 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

Minds on Saturday, November 21st from 6 p.m. to 8:30 p.m. at the Maliotis Cultural Center, 50 Goddard Avenue in Brookline. They'll be serving up appetizers, and the price is just $75 per person. Why not come and enjoy an unforgettable evening of Greek hospitality, culture, and fine wines, all while supporting the mission of the Hellenic Women's Benevolent Association. And looking ahead to next year, Greek Independence Day parade has been scheduled for Boston on Sunday, April 4th. Save the date, and we hope to see you there. Well, that, ladies and gentlemen, is our Tipu Kepote. That's what we have on the radar for what's happening. If you have an event that you'd like us to announce, please just email us a flyer to GrecianEchoes1. That's GrecianEchoes and the number one at AOL.com. Tipu Kepote is heard several times throughout the day. It's such a great way of reaching the listening audience. Now, do stay tuned. Again, we have the news report with Nicoletta at the top of the hour. Coming up at 11 o'clock, we have the Top 15 Countdown. The top 15 most listened to songs from Greece are counted down right at 11 o'clock. And Mike Janvey is in with the disco party at noontime. And don't forget, Peter Kakridis has the Greek Voice of America program at 5 p.m. Plenty of great reasons just to stay tuned to us here at WNTN. 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
7: And we're just at 10 minutes before the hour of 11 o'clock. Coming up at 11 o'clock, we have the Top 15 Countdown. The top 15 most listened to songs from Greece are counted down right at 11 o'clock. And then Mike Janity is in with the disco party at noon. Let's have a look one more time at our calendar listings, our Tipu Ke Pote, and see what's happening in and around the area. This weekend in Cranston, Rhode Island, a big Greek festival at the

Church of the Annunciation, 175 Oaklawn Avenue, that's Route 5 in Cranston. 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The festival opens Friday at 5 p.m., goes right up until 10, Saturday from 12 to 10, and Sunday from 12 to 8. The Odyssey Dance Troupe will be performing all 3 days. The Enosis Orchestra will be performing live. There'll be authentic Greek food, church tours, a bookstore, and free shuttle buses running from the Cranston West High School. 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And in Manchester, New Hampshire, St. George Greek Orthodox Cathedral is having its Glendie, a celebration of Greek heritage, culture, and Greek culture, September 18th, 19th, and 20th. That's Friday and Saturday from 11 a.m. to 10 p.m. And Opa Entertainment will be performing in the evening, Sunday from 11 to 3, right there at the church grounds at 650 Hanover Street in Manchester. Off-site parking with shuttle buses running. For more information, give the church a call at 603-669-2167. Also that weekend, September 18th, 19th, and 20th, a big festival in Brookline, Massachusetts, the Annunciation Greek Orthodox Cathedral of New England is having its Greek festival. Festival opens Friday at 4 p.m., goes right up until 10, Saturday from 12 to 11, and Sunday from 12 to 7, live music featuring Orpheus, free parking and free admission, raffle prizes, and more. This will be right there at the church grounds, cathedral grounds at 162 Goddard Avenue in Brookline. 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And in Lexington, Massachusetts, St. Nicholas Greek Orthodox Church having Eurofest, an outdoor festival, free admission, September 26th from 11 a.m. to 9 p.m. there on the church grounds at 17 Merriam Street. 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St. Athanasios the Great's 24th annual golf classic, the Manny, will be Thursday, October 8th at the Red Tail Golf Club in Denver, Massachusetts. Cost is just $275. It includes the golfing, the golf cart, breakfast, lunch, and dinner, refreshments, gifts, and more. 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The Logan Eco Society's annual dinner dance is Saturday, October 17th. 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For tickets or table reservations, send in the form or go to the website, loganicosociety.org. 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The Hellenic Women's Benevolent Association present 5 regions of Greece and 10 wines in a Greek wine tasting fundraiser Saturday, November 21st from 6 p.m. to 8:30 p.m. at the Maliotis Cultural Center, 50 Goddard Avenue in Brookline. They'll be serving up appetizers. The cost is just $75 per person. Want to come and enjoy an unforgettable evening of Greek hospitality, culture, and fine wine? All while supporting the mission of the Hellenic Women's Benevolent Association. That's Saturday, November 21st. Don't forget, in November, we have our annual radiothon to benefit the Hellenic Nursing and Rehabilitation Center. We'll have more information on that as we draw closer. And then we want you to save the date for next year for the Greek Independence Day Parade. It's been scheduled for Sunday,
April 4th. Hope to see you all there. That, ladies and gentlemen, is our Tipu Kepoatero. That's what we have on the radar for what's happening. And if you have an event that you'd like us to announce, please just email us a flyer to GrecianEchoes1. That's GrecianEchoes and the number 1 at AOL.com. The Tipu Kepoatero is heard several times throughout the day. Such a great way of reaching the listening audience. Now, do stay tuned because we have coming up at the top of the hour, the top 15 countdown, the top 15 most listened to songs from Greece are counted down right at the top of the hour. 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

0: You've been listening to a countdown of the most popular Greek songs of the week. 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
5: Well, all right. That's right. Mike Janity here. It's a Wednesday afternoon, September 9th. And like we do every Wednesday, it is another disco dance program. And we play dance music from the 70s and 80s for the next 2 hours, all right? So if you got a request, only two ways to get a hold of me today. Because I'm not at the station, I'm at my house in Selma, broadcasting live from here. Facebook page, WNTN Disco Dance Party and Cape Cod Happy Hour Party with DJ Mike Janity, all one word. And, of course, our in-studio text line, 617-771-0546. Good until 2 o'clock. We get 74 degrees, partly cloudy, maybe a shower later on. I'll give you that full forecast coming up. Let's get right to the music. I'm going to start off with some music from The Emotions. Best of My Love right here on WNTN.

There you go. Mighty High. Mighty Clouds of Joy. Mighty High is the name of the song. Got a request for that one. Good request. And as you probably notice, when I'm home, I've got all my equipment here in my studio so I can do more mixing. So I like to do that. You're going to hear a lot more songs mixed than a normal Tuesday afternoon when I'm in the studio. But that's okay. I like it. I like playing. I love mixing it up. You know what I mean? And anyway, so Red Sox lost last night 6-1 to the Angels. They're back at it tonight. I believe it's 6:40. Yesterday was 6:40. I was a little surprised at the starting time because it's usually 7 o'clock, 7:15. But last night I turned it on at 7. The game was already underway. 6:45 is the first pitch. And, of course, we've got the Patriots at Seattle. So here's my tip of the day. Watch the Red Sox till 8:20, and then if you want to switch over, because I don't know about you, but I don't want to see all the stuff with the raising of the banner and all that crap. You know what I mean? So if you want to just watch the game, watch the Red Sox from 6:45 to 8:20, and then switch over to the beginning of the Patriots game. That way you can just watch the game and not have to worry about watching them raise the banner, knowing that they beat you to get the banner. All right, that's my tip of the day. You get that every so often. Here we go, in deep.

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And if your man gives you trouble just to move out on the double, and you don't let it trouble your brain, cause away goes trouble down the drain. Said away goes trouble down the drain.

something.

Ross. I'm coming out. It is 12:38 here in the studio, and I was just reading that Stevie Wonder just announced his 50th anniversary tour for the 1976 album Songs in the Key of Life. What an unbelievable. I wish I had. I don't have that many of his. I don't have that album on my computer. I wanted to play as, but I'll do that some other time. But anyway, the tour will kick off in the UK on October 13th before heading to Paris, Copenhagen, Oslo, Stockholm, Hanover, Cologne, Amsterdam, Dublin, London, Manchester, and Glasgow. And then they come to the United States, and they're going to be doing shows in New York, Chicago, Washington, Detroit, and L.A. And I don't know why hopefully there's more dates coming in the United States. I don't know why there's more in Europe than the United States. But anyway, tickets are on sale, and the average ticket price is $204.

Gonzalez. And I hate to say this, but they wonder why a lot of these concerts are getting canceled and stuff. Just costs too much money to go. $204. And anytime I see somebody like Stevie Wonder going on tour, something tells me he needs money. You know what I mean? Because, I mean, the guy's got to be in his mid-70s by now, I would think, right? And but anyway, he's going to go on tour. Tickets are on sale. There's 5 or 6 in the United States. So if you want to go on and buy some tickets, $204 seems to be the median price. Got to play a couple by him. Stevie Wonder, starting it off with Sir Duke.

Weekend. That's Mick Jackson Weekend. Mike Janet here on a Wednesday afternoon, 106 here in my studio at my house. I'm broadcasting from Somerville today, so the only way to get hold of me is through our website, our Facebook page, WNTN Disco Dance Party and Cape Cod Happy Hour Party, or 617-771-0546, which is the studio text line. I'll get those texts, and it's only good until 2 o'clock, all right? Hard to believe in 2 days, it's 25 years since 9/11. It is just amazing. And President Trump yesterday gave the Medal of Honor to the Red Bandana. Why can't I remember his name right now? That's so bad. He gave the Red Bandana. He gave the, I got to find this now that I can't believe I forgot this. Oh, my God. Where did he go? Oh, Wells Crowther. Wells Crowther, okay, and his family was down, and they gave him I can't believe it took so long for them to do that, you know, posthumously awarded the Medal of Freedom to the legendary man in the Red Bandana who sacrificed his life saving others on 9/11. And, of course, B.C., they had the game scheduled with Rutgers on a different date, but they moved it to 9/11. And that's the Red Bandana game. They do it every year right around, you know, it's not always on September 11th, but it's around the area they do the Red Bandana game. And the reason they wanted to move Rutgers into that spot is Rutgers lost 37 alumni in 9/11. So basically when they come out, it's going to be amazing down there. I don't think I'm going to be home. I'm going to try to record it. The players from Rutgers are going to be wearing number 37 on their helmets, and they're all going to have a name of one of the alumni that was killed in 9/11. And, of course, BC will be wearing a red bandana. So that's going to be quite a game Friday night at BC, the red bandana game, 9/11. And, of course, we all remember where we were for those of us who were around or were old enough to remember where they were. I was playing golf with actually the chief of police in West Bridgewater, the sergeant, the GM of the Charlie Horse, myself, and the starter came out and said, "Hey, a plane just hit the towers." We're there. Wow, what happened? You know, we're just figuring out somebody lost control of their plane. And then he came out, 15 minutes later, said a second plane just hit the other tower. Of course, we couldn't play golf anymore, especially them. They were in law enforcement, so they had to get to work. And we got back to the clubhouse, and we started watching on TV, and the rest is history. It just amazing. You know, we couldn't play. We left. We all went home. They went to work. I went home. And we all remember that week. But one other I'll tell you a story about the one other. So everything was shut down, right, for a week or whatever. The next Thursday, things started opening up a little bit. I think it was the next week or the weekend, whatever it was. And I was working at a bar called The Place in Boston. And we were able to get all these flags, little flags. And the place was just electric. People were, it's the best the United States has ever been, as far as I'm concerned. And at the end of the night, I played Proud to Be an American, and the place just went crazy. And we did that for weeks on end, you know, just playing that. Everybody was so united. It was so cool. But anyway, that's my 9/11 story. Everybody remembers where they were. And unfortunately, it's been 25 years, and a lot of people have forgotten. A lot of the younger kids grew up, don't really understand when they were really younger what happened. And, of course, we get a lot of people who kind of forgot about it, you know, and you can never forget of the 3,000 lives that were taken. And there's a special on, I think it's the MLB Network starting tomorrow. And they're going to do their own 9/11 special. And I just saw some clips. It looks like it's really good and how baseball played their part in 9/11. Remember, they had the game at Yankee Stadium, and Giuliani was there, and Lee Greenwood sang Proud to Be an American. It was amazing. So tomorrow night, Red Sox aren't playing. Bruins, Celtics aren't playing. Bruins aren't playing. Patriots aren't playing. So if you're looking for something to watch,
look up MLB and try to find out when that special, it's going to be tomorrow, starts tomorrow.

degrees. Let's get a look at the weather. Today, mainly cloudy skies with building humidity throughout the day. Tonight, cloudy and muggy with a few showers, a rumble of thunder also possible. Tomorrow, brief shower possible before 8 a.m., otherwise clearing and breezing. Humidity is high during the morning, in the early afternoon, then fades away. Warm with highs in the mid-80s. That's good because tomorrow I'm doing a photo booth outdoors for a bank, a birthday celebration for a bank. On Friday, got to be a nice day because I'm playing in a golf tournament. Partly cloudy a.m., sunny, high around 75. Friday night, a few clouds from time to time. Decent day. Saturday, another big day for me because I'm doing a photo booth for a corporate party outdoors, of course. Bright, high 77. At night, a few clouds, low 57. So, and then Sunday's going to be nice, too. So it's going to be a nice weekend, and just as well because I'll be outdoors most of it doing these jobs. So at least I don't have to worry about scrambling and getting inside or covering myself up or the equipment because it's going to be beautiful all week.

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2: 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And today, we have the author and journalist James McGuire on to tell us the story of Ed Sullivan. James wrote a book on Ed's life, Impresario, The Life and Times of Ed Sullivan, and we wanted to hear from him about the life of this TV legend. James, thanks for joining us. Let's start at the beginning. Where did Ed Sullivan come from? What made him who he became?
3: Ed Sullivan was born in 1901 in Harlem, New York. Very poor Irish Catholic family. And I mean, I think they did not even have the money for medical care. He had a twin brother who died, you know, very, very young, like shortly after his birth. He also had a sister who died very young as well. I mean, it

0: It was a desperate, very poor life there in Harlem, New York. His father was known to be someone who really could not get along with people very well. He was a civil servant. At first, he made almost a middle-class wage, but then he got into a number of disagreements with people, and his you know, socioeconomic status fell and fell. So when Sullivan's two siblings died, I think the parents just could not take it anymore. They decided, you know, we need to move out of Harlem. We need to move to a little town. So when he was really a very young boy, they moved to Port Chester, New York, which is just north of New York City, maybe, half hour or so. Really, it's basically a stone's throw away from New York City. It was, for him, a very, you know, way more pleasant place to grow up. And in terms of, you know, his life around the house, his mother was very big into opera and music. They played the piano around the house, and she played, recordings of, opera. So it was like there was a lot of exposure to music around the house. You know, that played a big role in him. He dreamed of New York City. He always thought, you know, how am I going to get to New York City? First, he wanted to, you know, as World War I broke out, he had dreams of like going overseas and actually becoming a soldier. But he actually wasn't quite old enough to be a soldier. So he went down to the recruiting office and tried to fake it. But they would not let him into the army. So he was very disappointed about that. He had to go back home. But he did move. He took a very low-level job as a sports writer in New York City in the 1920s. And that, for him, was a dream come true. I mean, he wrote about this show in Manhattan that featured dogs. It was like a huge dog show. And he saw his byline on the newspaper, and he was hooked. And that was always something that drove him. I mean, he always really wanted to be famous. He wanted to be known. And seeing his byline in a newspaper was just, you know, it was addictive for him. And so he had quite a bit of success as a sports reporter. He bounced around from newspaper to newspaper all throughout the 1920s. It was never hard for him to get a job. He wrote about, you know, any kind of sports, football, baseball, swimming, golf. I mean, he wrote about it all. The big twist for him that sort of moved him further into the world of entertainment was that he switched from being a sports reporter to being a gossip columnist for a newspaper. And that really suddenly got him into the world of fame in New York City. So he was constantly hanging out and getting to know and writing about celebrities and athletes, you know, movie stars, radio stars, really, in the early days, and later on movie stars in New York City. So, and it gave him, you know, really a still more touch of fame, and he loved it.
1: Ed's life was driven by a competitive zeal. Can you tell us about his first major rivalry?
0: There was a gossip columnist in New York City, a guy named Walter Winchell. His name is unknown at this point, but in the 1930s in America. And Ed and Walter were fierce competitors. The two of them had a fierce competition. And, of course, as big as Walter's gossip column was, really it was Walter's radio show. He had a national radio show, and Ed saw that and thought, you know, I need to get my own radio show. So he rounded up some talent, and he would interview people on a radio show, and it was a complete flop. And the problem was that he wrote a very colorful gossip column, but he himself was not a performer. He was, you know, he had a very sort of a droll, you know, downbeat, you know, delivery. But still, he really wanted to be, he wanted to be famous. And so, you know, in the 1920s, radio was the domain. So he tried to get another radio show. And again, it would last like 6 or 8 weeks, and it just would not work. You know, he worked the gossip column angle really hard. It's hard to remember exactly how big newspapers were, you know, in the 1920s and 1930s. You know, they were far, far bigger than they are now. And in a world without television, and a world in which movies were really in its infancy, you know, newspapers were the mass medium. And so being a columnist at that time was really a big deal. And that helped Sullivan, of course, get guests for his radio show. And he had a total of 5 radio shows, finally. And every single one was canceled after a fairly short run. You know, one of the things he did, partially to compensate, and also as an outgrowth of his gossip column, was that he began to organize vaudeville shows in the 1930s in New York City. And, you know, the important thing to remember about that is that, you know, America was in a depression in those days. And so, you know, people would buy they would pay their, you know, a dime to get in, a nickel to get in for the vaudeville show. And they were a very, very demanding audience. If they didn't like it, you know, if they didn't like a performer, if they didn't like an act, they would certainly let the performer know they're a rowdy bunch. And Sullivan, you know, produced vaudeville shows sometimes 6 nights a week, you know, 5, 6 nights a week for years in New York City. And his vaudeville shows were sort of a precursor to the final television show in that it was a mix. It could be a comedian, a singer, you know, a mime, you know, maybe some sort of a bizarre oddity act, you know, a juggler, and they would all move really quickly. And Sullivan would MC those vaudeville shows. Of course, there was live theater. And that really gave him a lot of experience in terms of how to put on a show. It taught him a lot. It also gave him that very, very immediate feedback. You know, he would stand backstage and he would watch the performer on stage. He would watch the audience on stage. He would see, okay, how is it the audience relating to this performer? He became, you know, sort of very, very attuned to the idea of what it meant to build an audience.
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1: You got over 160 million Americans working. So all this sets up very well. We don't need big government socialism. We're going to have Newt Gingrich, the great Newt Gingrich, former speaker. We don't need open borders. We don't need Medicare for all, government-run health care. We don't need huge tax increases. We don't need to defund the police. We don't need to defund ICE. We don't need to pack the Supreme Court. We don't need to end the Senate. We don't need to change the way we pick presidents. We don't need anti-Semitism and hatred and bigotry. And we do need to finish the war in Iran, as I said earlier, starving them, strangling them economically. We must prevent them from gaining nuclear weapons, which may well be Mr. Trump's great legacy. In addition to the strong economy and the revival of manufacturing, we don't need big government socialism. We need free enterprise capitalism, free market capitalism. We need freedom. In general, we need freedom. We don't need men playing in women's sports. We don't need all this cultural left-wing radical culture, which changes American history, which would restore Joe Biden's DEI. We don't need any of that stuff. We looked at big government socialism under Biden. And these people, El Sayed and others who are running for office now, Mamdani, we don't need any of that. We don't need radical cultures. We don't need office holders who hate America. We need patriots. We need freedom. We need free market capitalism.
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0: And we're back with Our American Stories and with the story of Ed Sullivan. And joining us is James McGuire, who wrote the book Impresario, The Life and Times of Ed Sullivan. Let's pick up where we last left off with James talking about Sullivan's experience in vaudeville and as a gossip columnist.
1: He's really renowned way before his television years. He was actually quite well known as a gossip columnist. He wrote for a paper, the New York Daily News, which is still publishing daily today, still a big paper in New York City. In the 1940s, they even sent him out to Hollywood to sort of, you know, write about, you know, movie stars. And I mean, everyone, you know, Fred Astaire, all the major stars would, like, you know, play golf with him. And he hobnobbed with all these people. He knew them all. Because they wanted to be in his gossip column. Because, you know, in the days before television, being in a major gossip column like that was really a ticket to get more notoriety. So everyone wanted to be nice to him because they wanted, you know, mentioned in his column. In the late 1940s, the very, very beginning of television. And, you know, he had these frustrated, you know, dreams of fame from radio. And he had, you know, failed so much in radio. And he saw television. He thought, you know what? I am not going to fail in this medium. I fail constantly, and I'm not going to fail in television. He actually wrote that one of his columns before his show debuted, his television show debuted. He wrote a column about how he had made up his mind. He had failed in radio, but I'm not going to fail in TV. And so, you know, CBS, you know, launched a variety show in 1948. It was called Toast to the Town. They didn't know who to ask to be the MC of the show. I mean, there weren't, of course, any television stars because TV had not existed. And here was Sullivan. He was a fairly well-known, quite well-known gossip columnist. So they thought, well, let's ask this Sullivan guy. And the thing is, you know, the CBS thought that, you know, or they knew that Sullivan could get guests because Sullivan knew all these people because he wrote about them in his gossip column. They gave Ed a $300 a week budget to book guests. So, I mean, the entire hour of performing was filled with a $300 budget. And so, you know, much of those, that early year or so, Sullivan actually had to pay use his own money to pay guests to get on the show, if you believe that or not. But one of the reasons CBS was banking on him because he had the power of newspapers, which is sort of ironic when you think about it. A television network was relying on the power of a newspaper, you know, to get guests, which, of course, you know, things have really changed now. And that early show, those early shows were really, really rough. Sullivan, of course, was extremely nervous. I mean, this was live television. It wasn't recorded. So, like, when that camera blinked on, you were talking to the live audience. And in those early days, the live audience was just the New York area. It wasn't even a nationwide, you know, network at that point. CBS was not quite nationwide. He was horribly nervous. The show was, you know, slow moving. But the thing that really saved him early on was all those years producing.

0: producing vaudeville shows. He knew how to put on a show, and he knew what the audience liked. I mean, he didn't need to guess what the audience liked because, in a sense, he was one of them. He was an everyman. So if he liked it, they were going to like it. He had a very good sense of what they were going to like. As the 1940s turned into the 1950s, the show really did really well. And CBS, you know, was very happy with it. They had, you know, advertisers, and, you know, Ford Motor Company began advertising with it. And CBS realized, you know, they had a hit on their hand. Meanwhile, NBC looked at it and they said, oh, a variety show on Sunday night, huh? Well, if this Ed Sullivan fellow is doing that, we can do it far better than this Ed Sullivan guy. He's boring. The thing that they didn't fully realize is that Sullivan himself was, of course, you know, not an entertainer. He was a very, you know, Uncle Ed, very slow measured performer. But the way that he knew how to put on a show, the way he could balance the various acts on stage, you know, people really loved that. Colgate-Palmolive sponsored the NBC show, and they thought, you know, well, you know, we will put so much money into this, we will just steamroll, you know, the Sullivan show. And, you know, backed by the Colgate-Palmolive's ad dollars, they booked all sorts of big acts. They had Abbott and Costello, Dean Martin and Jerry Lewis, which were at the time were like super, super hot. They had, you know, Jerry Lewis and Dean Martin had a very hot nightclub act in New York City. And the NBC show did pretty well, but, you know, Sullivan really dug in his heels, and he used all the skills he had learned in all those years at vaudeville. And at the end of like a 2-year period, he had really outproduced the NBC show. And so his ratings were actually beating NBC, even though NBC's talent budget was far greater. It was simply his ability to produce a show really made the show a huge success. And, you know, when CBS first hired Sullivan to do the show, it was called Toast of the Town. But by the early 1950s, he was able to renegotiate his contract, and it would now be called The Ed Sullivan Show. And it was really his show. And he produced it, and he chose the acts every week. You know, he chose what order they were in. Even though he was the MC of the show, what he was really doing, he was producing the show by choosing the acts, deciding, you know, who was going to be on. You know, with every passing season, he kept his, you know, sort of finger on the pulse of America. He knew who was big, and he kept, you know, relating to the culture at large. And, you know, as TV really became a prime part of American life there in the 1950s, you know, everyone was gathered around their black and white TV. He was really, you know, the one who became Uncle Ed to the mass audience. They looked to him as sort of the imprimatur, so to speak, of, you know, what is good. He had a consistent gift. He never faltered. You know, he always sort of balanced, you know, something really wholesome with something really jazzy. He would have athletes on. He might have a choir on. He'd have comedians on. It was a mix, and there was always something for the entire family. There was something for little kids, something for the teenagers, something for the grown-ups. There might be a Broadway show. Might be actually a cat. The live cast from a Broadway show would walk across town and actually perform a scene in live television. You know, it could be Frank Sinatra. It could be, you know, the larger, you know, the most popular comedians of the day. Everyone was on the Sullivan Show.
1: And James, you write that he didn't just have his finger on the pulse of entertainment. He was a forward thinker, too. Tell us about that.
0: He really pioneered black performance. He really believed in, you know, diversity on the air. And he was way ahead of his time in this regard. And there were, you know, times where some of the sponsors and some of the audience even got upset. Like, you know, there might have been an element of racism in the audience, but he refused to, like, bow down to that. And there's this great moment. Ed booked the singer Nat King Cole in the mid-1950s. Nat King Cole, of course, is black. Nat King Cole did this sort of this Hawaiian theme, and there were two dancers dancing along stage with him in sort of this Hawaiian, you know, everyone was in Hawaiian garb. Nat King Cole was very elegantly dressed. And there were like white women dancers, you know, swaying their hips along with Nat King Cole's sort of jazzy tune. And in 1955 or the early 1950s, that was absolutely unheard of. For like white performers and black performers to be on stage together was like, oh my God, I'm sure, you know, much of the audience would have been shocked by that. But Sullivan refused to, you know, be cowed by that. He constantly booked black performers. There's sort of an historic moment when the singer Pearl Bailey, he gave her a kiss on the cheek one night after she performed. It was like, oh my God, it outraged the audience. But it just did not matter to him. He was going to go ahead and do that. I mean, it was something that mattered to him greatly.
1: You know, James, Sullivan took a leap of faith that most of us wouldn't think of as a hard decision, and that was booking Elvis Presley.
0: You know, Elvis Presley was, of course, exploding on the scene in the 1950s, and Sullivan realized that if he was going to keep his ratings up, he needed to be able to book these really huge ratings. And he looked at Elvis, and he was full of hesitation at first because Elvis was a rock and roller. There was something dangerous about you know, Elvis Presley.
1: And when we come back, we're going to continue with that thought on Elvis Presley and how Ed Sullivan made the choice to head in the direction and embraced a lot of these rock and rollers and how he balanced the old cultural norms with the new ones and how all of that catapulted his show into, well, let's just say the stratosphere. When we come back, more of the life of an unlikely impresario and in the end, a very likely one as well. And that is, of course, Ed Sullivan and the Ed Sullivan Show. More of this remarkable life story, this quintessential American story, here on Our American Stories.

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0: And we're back with Our American Stories and with James McGuire, the author of Impresario. James, you were just telling us about how having Elvis on The Sullivan Show was a risky move, but Ed did it anyway. What was that all about?
1: You know, on the other hand, I mean, Sullivan had to have him on. And so what he did is he did his best to balance it out. He had Elvis on, you know, multiple times. And it was going to be huge. It was actually quite controversial because the show was so wholesome, and Elvis was not known to be wholesome. And the very first night that Elvis was on, it was a huge cultural moment. I mean, there were literally 60 million people tuned into live television that night, which is about a third of the country at that point. What Sullivan did was he instructed the cameraman to only shoot Elvis from the hips upwards. So you couldn't see those dangerous swiveling hips that Elvis did. You could just see him singing. You know, he did his best to sort of sanitize Elvis for the section of the audience that was outraged, and yet still, you know, mine him for ratings. After that first show, there was enormous controversy. I mean, people said, oh, that is filth. You know, Ed has lost his way. You know, this is really trash. Why is this trash on the air? On the other hand, the ratings were like so huge that, you know, Sullivan had to kind of keep trying to get him on. So he had him on again. The second time he booked him, he booked a children's choir to sing before him. It was very sort of religious and you know, very, very sweet and wholesome. And then, you know, Ed introduced Elvis and he talked about Elvis and he said, you know, he's a fine young boy. A fine young man was the phrase. He's a fine young man. And it was Ed's way of saying, look, don't be threatened by this guy. You know, he's okay. Which, yeah, it was kind of like Ed beginning to go down that slippery slope of, well, the show had been really, really wholesome. But, you know, rock and roll is growing and we need to help. We need to have this on. So Elvis was a big cultural moment.

And it's sort of it was almost like the birth of rock and roll in the American living room when Ed Sullivan had Elvis Presley on television. Something changed in America. It was something shifted there, which brings us to the early 60s. You know, there's this the idea of the Beatles on Ed Sullivan, which the Beatles debuted on Ed Sullivan's show in February of 1964. And there's this story that Ed always tried to promote about how he discovered the Beatles. It's actually not true. He always claimed that he was coming home from London and he saw the Beatles getting off a plane in London and it was a mob scene. He decided right then and there to book the Beatles. In fact, there was a young talent agent who worked in Europe named Peter Pritchard that Ed trusted. And Peter said, I think these Beatles guys, you know, might be worth booking. Ed wasn't sure at first. And indeed, the Beatles had really hardly been heard of in America at that point. They had maybe some radio play, but they were not big. And, you know, they're certainly, you know, a really rock band, as soft as the Beatles may seem now. They were truly a rock band in their day. And he decided that, you know, he saw the potential for them. He could see them going up the charts in England. He thought, okay, it's time to take a chance on these young lads. But he was going to downplay them at first as well. I mean, in that time in 1964, you know, the headliners for the Ed Sullivan Show were making simply like $10,000, you know, a night. The Beatles actually got paid $3,500 for three different performances, $3,500 a night for three different performances. And they weren't even the headliners to begin with. As the show came up, as February of 64, that first show came up, you know, the cultural momentum built so much. It was like, you know, oh my God, that, you know, the teenagers were beginning to discover who the Beatles were. You know, they came to America, they gave a few interviews, they seemed really charming, they had long hair. It was pretty outrageous. And that night, February 9th, 1964, they debuted. They played three songs. The crowd went absolutely crazy. The teenage girls, you know, were just could not control themselves. Ed had to, like, you know, restrict the tickets. It was really hard to get a ticket that night. He made a big deal of giving a few stray tickets to some friends because everyone who had a teenager wanted to get a seat in the auditorium that night. A total of 74 million people watched that first show that night. It was, again, really the night that Ed Sullivan had the Beatles on the Ed Sullivan Show. In a sense, it was like the true beginning of the rock era in America. We'd have them on live two more times, and then he had a number of recorded performances. But it really changed things, and it did create the beginning of sort of a schism in the show, in that obviously the ratings were through the roof, and there was a segment of the audience that absolutely really loved the Beatles. There's another segment of the audience that really detested the Beatles. And, you know, I read a lot of the reviews in the Washington Post and other, you know, serious newspapers, and you know, they're outraged and that, you know, these boys don't know how to make music. It's just, you know, a lot of noise and they need to get a haircut, you know, get a job and get a haircut. And, you know, but Sullivan did, again, he played a similar game that he had done with Elvis, do his best to sort of, you know, soften the Beatles' image and, you know, be friends with them and have these publicity photos taken. The Beatles are actually nice young boys. You know, he really played that as much as he could. And if anything, it made the show, you know, really, really the dominant cultural platform of the 1960s. It became the kind of platform where, you know, if Ed had you on, you were going to be famous, whether it was a comedian or a juggler or, you know, certainly a music band, something theatrical. If you were booked in those Ed Sullivan Show, it meant, you know, you were famous. And the Beatles helped move that process along. You know, one of the problems was that the show was always the big tent, and it had something for everyone, and, you know, the kids and the teenagers and the grown-ups and, you know, mom and dad. And problem is, as rock became more dominant, you know, the audience couldn't always sit through what the other audience members liked. And so that rock and roll caused something of a schism in his audience, even as it sort of jet fueled the ratings. You know, a big part of the audience was very, very upset by it. And, you know, the Rolling Stones were getting big right there in the mid-1960s as well. And, you know, Ed did his best to sanitize them. Of course, the Rolling Stones had a song called Let's Spend the Night Together. And Sullivan insisted that they change the lyrics to Let's Spend Some Time Together.
which

way, and part of the audience was really square, and part of it wasn't. Imagine 74 million Americans watched the Beatles and their first appearance, and the country then had 192 million people. By the way, even Uncle Walter did not approve. The great Walter Cronkite complained about the music. He said it wasn't for him, and he did not like the long hair and made notice of it. And thus came the great divide in America. There's Ed Sullivan right in the middle of it. When we come back, more of this remarkable story about the impresario, Ed Sullivan, with James McGuire here on Our American Stories.

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0: And we're back with Our American Stories and the final segment with James McGuire and his book, Impresario, The Life and Times of Ed Sullivan. James, tell us about the production of the show and what made it so unique for that kind of product.
10: The interesting thing about the show is that it remained live television throughout the run. It ran from 1948 to 1971. It was live television the entire time. So if there was a mistake, there was a mistake. And Sullivan really ran it so carefully, minute by minute. But I mean, sometimes he would need to tell performers later in the show, hey, you know, these earlier show performers ran a little long. You know, you're going to have to cut down your act a little bit if you want to get on the air. George Carlin, the comedian, Carlin was on the Sullivan show many times, and it would always, you know, be very nerve-wracking to him because George Carlin would have this routine put together, like 5 or 6 minutes, you know, carefully constructed routine, you know, one line, you know, led to the next. And he would be booked for like, you know, minute 50 in the hour-long show. Sullivan would come backstage at around minute 38 and go, well, you know, we're running long. You're going to have to cut 2 minutes from your act. And, you know, in the next 10 minutes before he went on the air, you know, George Carlin would have to figure out, okay, how am I going to cut down my act from 6 minutes to 4 minutes? So it was, I mean, it was really, really nerve-wracking.

0: being for a lot of performers to have to make changes to, and deal with live television.
1: Things really took a turn, James, when the Doors performed on the show, and that band was, of course, led by Jim Morrison. Tell us about that incident.
0: So the Doors, of course, were going to, as they became famous, they were booked, Ed definitely booked them on the show, and again, he didn't like, you know, the lyrics. There was a drug reference, you know, something along the lines of, you know, you take me higher, and it sounded to Ed like, you know, someone's doing drugs. He didn't want that on the air, and so he said, you know, you're going to have to change the lyrics. Jim Morrison and the band kind of hemmed and hawed about it, and they really wanted to be in the show because there was so much fame involved with being on the show. Morrison agreed, okay, I will change the lyrics. And in the control room, they had ways of dealing with you know, rock bands. They could change they could sometimes, you know, turn things down and turn things up, which they would do on occasion. They would shift a camera angle. So they were ready for Morrison, but they expected him to change the lyric as he did. So when it actually came to the live performance, he went ahead, he sang the original lyric as it was written in the song. And he refused. And it was kind of this classic moment where, you know, this rebellious generation simply was not going to be controlled by the establishment anymore. And, you know, that was a real problem for Sullivan. So the producer of the show went backstage and said to the Doors, well, Mr. Sullivan was going to book you boys five more times, but you'll never be in this show again. And, you know, Jim Morrison, you know, looked at him and said, look, you know, we did Ed Sullivan. And of course, that was the end of the Doors. But it did create a time period where the rock bands were getting edgier. It was the late 1960s. It wasn't sort of the wholesome, you know, finger snapping Beatles quite as much anymore. That, you know, the acid rock was coming up. It really created a problem for the audience. It exacerbated the earlier problem where, like, parts of the audience simply could not handle it. They would not want to stand, you know, sit through the, you know, the rock music. Obviously, the teenagers loved it. And the Sullivan Show was, you know, a big part of a rock band's career in the 1960s was playing the Ed Sullivan Show. The problem was, you know, for the older audience who hated it, it caused a problem for the show. And it's really one of the things that helped bring the show to an end, in that before rock and roll, everyone could sit together and watch this show. And, you know, you might not love all of it, but it was all going to be okay. Once these harder edged, you know, acid rock bands started getting on, part of the audience said, no, we're just not going to take it anymore. And so that it caused a lot of problems with ratings for the show. And it was almost like the beginning of a trend in television where there was narrow casting. Before, there had been the big tent was really Sullivan's classic formula. But, you know, American culture had begun to break into its various niches, so that big tent wasn't working for Sullivan anymore. Finally, you know, CBS said, we can't, you know, the ratings aren't there anymore. And the show was canceled in 1971. Ed was hoping it could run for a couple more years. He was really, really heartbroken. His world ended at that point. And he had suffered in those later years in the 1960s, in the later 1960s and early 70s, he suffered what, you know, what appeared to be, it was never officially diagnosed as Alzheimer's, but it had the feeling of kind of a dementia. He had a lot of memory problems beyond just what an elderly man might. And he had an extremely lonely period. And I mean, his family didn't live right next to him. And so as much as they loved him and did their best, it's like, he had for all the glory of the show and the glamour of the show and the enormous fame that the show brought him, and really, in a sense, he attained his lifelong dream, was to be famous. He wanted to be famous, and he became famous. At the very, very end of his life, I think he was very lonely, and I think he felt lost.
1: James, tell us about Sullivan's final days and also about the legacy he left.
0: In his very final days, he was living in New York City by himself and, you know, very, very lonely, and he contracted esophageal cancer. You know, the doctors knew he was dying. They didn't want to let him know. His family didn't want to let him know because they wanted to keep his spirits up, but they knew, in fact, he was dying. He was admitted to the hospital. Ironically, he died on a Sunday night, later in the evening on a Sunday night. And it's kind of like the ultimate irony of his life, in that he had lived for Sunday nights. And from 1948 to 1971, every Sunday night for all those years, had been about the show. And then, so, you know, he had lived for Sunday nights, and indeed, you know, he died on a Sunday night. So I think it's something almost poetic about that.

0: There's a few things I would say is the legacy of him. It's that if you look at the shows, and the shows are again stored at the Library of Congress. I mean, those 23 years from 1948 to 1971 are really an incredible, you know, compendium of the brightest lights in American culture in that time period. The best of Broadway, the best of classical, he booked classical music, the best of rock music, you know, the comedians, entertainers of all stripes, athletes. I mean, something like, you know, 10,000 performers were on the show over the course of his 23-year run. And the fact that record exists is an amazing record of American culture in those years. I mean, he was such a news hound and sort of he kept his finger in the pulse. When things changed, he changed with it. He was never booking last year's act. He was always booking this year's act, or maybe even a little bit ahead. And so that the show becomes a complete, you know, sort of cultural repository of what was so special, what was so wonderful and fabulous about American culture in those years. In a sense, his idea of the Big Tent, in which there's something for everyone, became outdated for television itself. I mean, television moved into serving narrow slices of the audience. But there is that image of the Big Tent where we all sat together and watched television as a family, and we shared this communal experience. It's really very, very beautiful.
1: And you've been listening to James McGuire and his terrific book, Impresario, The Life and Times of Ed Sullivan. And in a way, it's a walk through the 20th century. There wasn't anybody or anything that didn't want to come on that stage and share their talents. Nobody didn't come there and show up. And what made the Sullivan Show a success ultimately, in the end, led to its demise. Rock and roll became that medium that had at its core separation from the old and the young. I mean, the infamous Pete Townsend quote, "Never trust anyone over 30," and that he hoped he died by the time he was 30, was at the root of rock and roll. It was rebellion. At its essence. And in the end, Sullivan embraced it. And in the end, the country was fragmenting and the country was being split apart by not only this music, by a new generation hell-bent on separating from their family traditions and from American traditions often. I can still see in my head vividly that performance by Jim Morrison, because it wasn't just edgy, it was dark. And when he sang the lyrics from Light My Fire, he shouted, "Girl, you can't get much higher," shouted it. He reveled in the rebellion and in sticking it to Sullivan. And this was something I think that Ed felt a deep betrayal about, because here he was trying to advance the careers of these folks and the Doors and bands like it. And in the end, they had no respect for him and no regard for his audience. And in the end, Ed died a lonely man, had spent no time on his family, had chased fame, got the fame, but something big was missing. I mean, the end of the book is really tough because he loses his wife and his show at about the same time. And in the end, he lost his life. He had wanted so desperately, by the way, to make it to his 25th anniversary, and he got to 23. 10,000 performers on the show in 23 years, an achievement that no one has matched since. The story of Ed Sullivan. And by the way, pick the book up, Impresario. Go to Amazon.com. You won't put it down. It's quite a read about ambition and fame and the limits of both in living a good and happy life. Again, the story of Ed Sullivan. The book is Impresario. The Ed Sullivan story. The story of fame and its limits here on Our American Stories.

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